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I'm Bill Meyer. 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

0: we have here a challenge to our most natural theology, to our tendency to view God in passivity. Our natural way of looking at God is at a distance, as existent, as a benign deity out there or up there or whatever, but uninvolved, as relatively unimportant to our daily lives. When actually, when it comes to such moments of crisis as this, we find in that reality is different. We find that in reality our life always hangs by a thread in this world. And we must fight to win.
1: Josh will encourage us to fight in just a moment. But first, a quick thank you to folks that have been passing along the URL for the God-Centered Life. It's always encouraging to hear from new listeners joining us around God's Word. Encouraging as well that these studies are being recommended. We're grateful for those passing along the availability of these studies here at the God-Centered Life. Let's get back into Genesis now. Here's Josh.
0: First of all, I think it's telling us, and this is strange, but I think it must be telling us this, that in some sense at least, first, we must fight with God. For that is the unavoidable conclusion of this passage, however surprising or shocking it may seem. What we are being taught is that strangely and mysteriously enough, spiritual victory, for Jacob wins a great victory, spiritual victory requires some kind of spiritual conflict with God in our lives. There must be this wrestling match that is here described. And I have to say to you, friends, that it was something of a wrestle for me to come to this conclusion about the meaning of the passage here, for it does challenge our pre-formed notions about the passivity of church or God, religion. Now, you see, every time we come to the Bible, we have a distinct task in hand here or anywhere else when we're reading the Bible and trying to study it for ourselves in our quiet times or in church. There are all our pre-formed ideas about God that we already have, that we've inherited from different teachings at different times, or we have and assume to be correct that our preformed ideas about God. And we've got to have these ideas, these preformed ideas of God. We must have some kind of mental structure about God, a framework, a systematic in our head, or else we have nothing to say when we're asked about God. We have no set of principles out of which to act. We need to act to make a decision in our lives. But when we come to the Bible, we must do the very hard job of not letting that preformed structure determine what we find in the Bible. We must let what is in front of us in Scripture challenge and change our structure in our heads, or else we're not really reading the Bible at all. We're just reading into it what we already know. And so you see here what is going on is that Jacob wants to make up with Esau. He has determined in his mind that that is the right thing to do. He has already prayed to God about this. Actually, this encounter we have here is not a prayer, by the way, or a vision. No, it is a physical contact. But Jacob stays over on the other side of the Jabbok River because he is gearing himself up for this most important moment the next day when he will meet his brother. He is looking maybe for some peace and quiet, perhaps. I mean, he's got 11 children, you know. A lie-in the next morning, you know, so he can be in a good frame of mind. And instead, a man, who we later find out is none other than God, wrestles with him all night. Not what you would call a perfect preparation for an exam. Now, if you look down, actually, there's a wonderful hint in the original as to what is going on. You see verse 24, it says this, doesn't it? So Jacob was left alone, and the man wrestled with him till daybreak. Now, that could also be paraphrased, because there's a play on words in the original. It could be paraphrased like this: a man Jacobed with him. Jacob, he was called Jacob. Jacob means originally to sort of grasp by the heel, and metaphorically it meant by that deceiver or cheat. Jacob had caught his

0: We used to sing a song growing up. This joy I have, the world didn't give it to me. This joy I have, the world didn't give it to me. The world didn't give it, the world can't take it away. We're talking about joy that lasts. Nehemiah 8 and 10, the joy of the Lord is your strength. It doesn't say the joy of money or health or success, although that's good, but it's the joy of the Lord because everything else can be shaken and taken, but God never changes. Joy rooted in him isn't based on circumstances. It's anchored in his presence. When Paul was in prison, he still sang hymns at midnight because that's the joy the world can't take away. So if you're tired, lean on his joy. I don't know what you're going through. Maybe you're discouraged. Draw from his presence. The joy of the Lord doesn't just put a smile on your face. It puts strength in your soul. Jesus' joy that he gives, the world can't take it away. We're talking joy that lasts.
1: What does religious freedom mean? This is Ken Ham, a missionary to our evolutionized culture and even the church. Many people today think that Christians can't bring their worldview to the public sphere. In this view, politicians can't apply a biblical worldview when it comes to legislation, and Christians can't operate their businesses on Christian principles. But religious freedom doesn't mean freedom to just believe what you want at church or in private. It's a freedom to apply our beliefs to everything, just like the secular world does. As Christians are faced with growing intolerance, we need to stand boldly on our unchanging foundation, God's Word. Human reasoning? That comes and goes. But God's Word? Well, that stands forever.
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0: 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Happy birthday, and so many more. In less than 60 seconds, it is Nick Gatzke, A Better Word. I didn't realize he attended Moody Bible Institute. Yes, he's a Moody Bible Institute graduate. Wow. But he's going to be talking about when you ask kids today what they want to be when they grow up, they talk about being rich, maybe famous or powerful. But humble and humility is very seldom on the list. Well, he's going to tell you more coming up in about 30 seconds. In the meantime, happy birthday, and may you have so many more. We're wishing you an Ephesians 3:20. If today, May 11th, is your birthday, and I pray you had a great Mother's Day weekend and so many more to come. But we thank God for you. Happy birthday. And may you have decades more. And as you think about celebrating your birthday, hey, take the rest of the month. Some people do that. Think about how you would like to be remembered. Moody Radio.
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6: Jesus came in humility. And he came to invite people into his kingdom by repenting of their sin and believing the good news of forgiveness that was in front of them.
7: When you ask kids today what they want to be when they grow up, they often express a desire to be rich, famous, brave, and powerful. Being humble doesn't typically make the list. Today on A Better Word, we're exploring the humble way Jesus came to earth the first time and contrasting that with how he will return. Friends, we're fortunate to be here with Pastor Nick Gatzke, a humble guy. So, Nick, let me start with this. What did you want to be when you were a kid?
8: I think the first profession that I wanted to be was a pizza delivery man.
7: What? That's setting the bar in a weird spot.
8: Really high. I just really liked pizza, I think, as a kid.
7: You thought you might get a slice right, for every delivery or something?
8: Yeah. But yeah, then of course it moved into all of the things that most kids aspire to. Professional athlete,
7: sure.
8: For sure. Probably something in law enforcement or military at some time, and many of the common things.
7: Now, we all had big dreams, but even as grownups, we tend to see people who are humble as weak and unsuccessful. Mm-hmm. Why do you think we make this mistake, Pastor?
8: I think because we associate value with role, right? That we say, if you have a higher stature in life, you make more money or you have more influence or power or people know who you are, then surely you must be successful. And what we don't see is that you can actually achieve those things while still remaining humble. But many of our public examples are not humble. And so we think that maybe we should follow the same way.
7: Thanks, Nick. We're in the middle of a fascinating series from Revelation, but we're picking up in the Gospel of Mark. You'll find out why in just a moment. Let's lean in as we begin a message, The Vineyard, the Kingdom, and the Triumphal Entry of Jesus.
6: Please grab a Bible and open with me to the Gospel of Mark, chapter 11. Starting at verse 1, this is what it says. It says, "Now when they drew near to Jerusalem, to Bethpage and Bethany at the Mount of Olives, Jesus sent two of his disciples, and he said to them, 'Go into the village in front of you, and immediately as you enter it, you will find a colt tied on which no one has ever sat. Untie it and bring it. If anyone says to you, "Why are you doing this?" say, "The Lord has need of it, and will send it back here immediately." And they went away and found a colt tied at a door outside in the street, and they untied it. And some of those standing there said to them, "What are you doing untying the colt?" And they told them what Jesus had said, and they let them go. And they brought the colt to Jesus and threw their cloaks on it, and he sat on it. And many spread their cloaks on the road, and others spread leafy branches that they had cut from the fields. And those who went before and those who followed were shouting, "Hosanna! Blessed is he who comes in the name of the Lord. Blessed is the coming kingdom of our father David. Hosanna in the highest." And he entered Jerusalem and went into the temple. And when he had looked around at everything, as it was already late, he went out to Bethany with 12. For nearly 3 years, Jesus had been crisscrossing Israel and Palestine, preaching the good news of the gospel and calling people to repent and believe, for the kingdom of God is at hand. And now it was time for the Passover in Jerusalem, and Jesus made his way to the festivals. And as he did, he ministered to at least 35 different localities on his way to Jerusalem. And we see in verse 1 that he is in Bethany on the outskirts of the city. He had recently raised Lazarus from the dead, and he had recently healed Bartimaeus from blindness. And the word about what he was doing certainly must have been spreading like wildfire through the city of Jerusalem. Jesus was coming to town. And he was doing things they'd never seen before. He was saying things that stirred their hearts in a way that they had never been stirred before. They'd never seen anyone quite like him. And for this, the Pharisees and the scribes were seeking to kill him. The Passover, as you might remember, is the key Jewish festival in which the people remembered that God had saved them, had delivered them from slavery in Egypt centuries before. You might remember, in the account of the Exodus, God raised up the prophet Moses to go to Egypt and to declare to the Pharaoh that Israel, the people of Israel, belonged to God. They're his people, and therefore Pharaoh needed to let them go. God made his claim on his people. He would not allow them to be enslaved any longer. Pharaoh refused. God judged them through the 10 plagues to display his supremacy over them. And the 10th of those plagues was the angel of death that would work its way through the country, killing the firstborn of every family. Every family except God had told his people, Israel, to slaughter a lamb, to paint the door frames of their houses with the blood of the lamb, and upon doing so, the angel of death would pass over them. That's how the holiday, the Passover, came to be. Those marked by the blood of the lamb were passed over. And God delivered his people. Now, Jesus was coming to Jerusalem on the Passover in accordance with the law. He knew that he was coming as the ultimate Passover lamb, that anyone who would be marked by his blood would be passed over of the penalty of their sin. But first, he needed to be presented as the king. And so you see in verses 1 through 6 the careful preparation that occurs. Jesus made the journey toward Jerusalem. He would pass through Bethany and the slopes of the Mount of Olives through Bethpage. And the disciples went to retrieve an unridden donkey. And as Jesus mounted it to ride it into the city, Zechariah 9:9, the prophecy was fulfilled. It read, "Rejoice greatly, O daughter of Zion. Shout aloud, O daughter of Jerusalem. Behold, your king is coming to you. Righteous and having salvation is he, humble and mounted on a donkey, on a colt, the foal of a donkey." Now, to this point, Jesus had made little effort for large public displays. Certainly they happened, but people followed him and he would often retreat from the crowd. But here, we see on this first day of Holy Week, he would publicly ride into God's city as God's king. But it was an unusual kingly procession. In the ancient world, kings would ride into their cities in grand processionals, not humble processionals. The streets would be lined with the members of the kingdom. Music would play and horns would blow.

came the king. Riding on a chariot or riding on a great white horse high above so everyone could see him. People would cheer. The king was victorious. The land was secure. All who were present would marvel in awe and wonder at the display of power and royalty and opulence. That's how kings came to town. But Jesus' kingly procession was just the opposite. The city was ready to burst. It was pregnant with expectation. Hundreds of thousands of people had come for the Passover. They had all heard about Jesus, and now they were wondering what was going to happen. And as he entered, the crowd began to gather. But there was no music, just the rustle of people. There was no regalia or military armor, just common tunics. There was no spoils of war. In fact, they carried very little possessions at all. There were no soldiers, just disciples and loyal followers. No weapons, just words of spiritual power. No crown. But the crown that awaited him was a crown of thorns. And there was no chariot or white horse. This king came in on a donkey. Jesus came humbly. You know, it's been said that a truly great man is always willing to be little. In a world where leaders often distance themselves from the people they lead, this humility stood out. But if we're surprised that an earthly king would pick up a broom to mop the sidewalk or sit in the dirt to meet with people, how much more shocking is it that the king of all of heaven rode in on a donkey, washed feet of his disciples, even willingly died on a cross? Jesus didn't just come near to us as God's king. He became one of us. He didn't demand a crown. He wore a crown of thorns. He didn't claim his rights. He gave them up for us. A truly great man is always willing to be little. And yet, as Jesus came, and the people began to recognize him, and the fanfare and the crowds began to gather more and more. They even begin to give him royal titles. They didn't truly understand their need for what he was going to offer, what mission he had. Some were laying down their cloaks on the ground, other palm branches, a symbol of royalty. It's the equivalent to rolling out the red carpet in some sense. But more than that, they began to chant Psalm 118, Hosanna, which means save us, which would become a praise like hallelujah. Hosanna, blessed is he who comes in the name of the Lord. Blessed is the coming of our father David and his kingdom. Hosanna is the highest. Some were shouting, save us, undoubtedly referring to the Roman occupiers. Perhaps others recognizing their spiritual need. Some expecting the Messiah to be like the kings of old, like the coming of the kingdom of David. Perhaps others recognize that David's kingdom was a spiritual kingdom as much as a physical one. But Jesus wasn't coming for a physical kingdom, at least not yet. He was coming for a spiritual one. And he came with very little pomp and circumstance and humility. And he came to invite people into his kingdom by repenting of their sin and believing the good news of forgiveness that was in front of them. Jesus came in humility to invite people into his kingdom. And he will return in power to reign over that kingdom. And just a couple days later, in Mark chapter 12, he tells us a parable. And the parable serves as a connection between what's happening in the physical world and

0: what's happening in the spiritual world. What happens in Jesus' first coming and what will happen in his second coming? It peels back the layer. It shows the spiritual battle between God and Satan and how it plays out in the lives of those who were alive then and those who are alive now and those who will be alive in the future. And so let me read the parable to you and just make a couple of quick observations to connect the dots. It says this in Mark 12:1. He began to speak to them in parables. A man planted a vineyard and put a fence around it and dug a pit for the wine press and built a tower and leased it to tenants and went into another country. And when the season came, he sent a servant to the tenants to get from them some of the fruit of the vineyard. And they took him and beat him and sent him away empty-handed. And again, he sent to them another servant, and they struck him on the head and treated him shamefully. And he sent another, and they killed him. And so with many others, some they beat and some they killed. He had still one other, a beloved son. And finally, he sent him to them, saying, "They will respect my son." But those tenants said to one another, "This is the heir. Come, let us kill him, and the inheritance will be ours." And they took him and killed him and threw him out of the vineyard. What will the owner of the vineyard do? He will come and destroy the tenants and give the vineyard to others. Have you not read the scripture? The stone that the builders rejected has become the cornerstone. This was the Lord's doing, and it is marvelous in our eyes. The parable has a near fulfillment in the time of Jesus, and what we would say a far fulfillment, or a distant one. The near fulfillment is against the religious leaders of the day and the temple system. They were not tending to God's vineyard well. They had not heeded the words of the prophet telling them of God's coming Messiah. And as a result, they were not receptive to God, nor his word, nor his son. Theirs was a dead religion. And now he was among them, and they would kill him in just a few short days and thought that they would control the temple or the vineyard. They did not receive his words. The distant fulfillment of the parable is, of course, what serves our purpose today, because this is also the story of all of humanity. God has sent messengers to us through history, through his prophets, and through his son. God has sent messengers to you. He's made his desires to us abundantly clear. And the question is do you receive them? Or are you one of the people who ignore the desires and then only call out to him when it suits your needs? When you reject God's message, reject God's messengers, and reject God's son, it says functionally that you want to be God, to take what is his, to rule in your way. And that's the ultimate rebellion that's seen over all of humanity, over time. The parable is about receptivity. Jesus comes in humility to invite people into his kingdom, but he will return in power to reign over that kingdom. And that's where the dots are connected to the second triumphal entry. In the first one, he comes humbly. In the second one, he comes power. And in the middle, you have this parable that makes the link for us. So let's look at it again, just very briefly. Revelation chapter 19, verse 11. We see a picture of Jesus' second entry. Then I saw heaven opened, and behold, a white horse. One sitting on it is called Faithful and True, and in righteousness he judges and makes war. His eyes are like a flame of fire, and on his head are many diadems, and he has a name written that no one knows but himself. He is clothed in a robe dipped in blood. And the name by which he is called is the Word of God. And the armies of heaven, arrayed in fine linen, white and pure, were following him on white horses. From his mouth came a sharp sword with which to strike down the nations, and he will rule them with a rod of iron. He will tread the winepress of the fury of the wrath of God the Almighty, and on his robe and on his thigh he has a name written, King of Kings and Lord of Lords. And then I saw the angel standing in the sun, and with a loud voice he called to all the birds that fly directly overhead, come gather for the great supper of God, to eat the flesh of kings, the flesh of captains, the flesh of mighty men, the flesh of horses and their riders, and the flesh of all men, both free and slave, both small and great. And I saw the beast and the kings of the earth with their armies gathered to make war against him who was sitting on the horse and against his army. And the beast was captured, and with it the false prophet, who in its presence had done the signs by which he deceived those who had received the mark of the beast and those who worshipped its image. These two were thrown alive into the lake of fire that burns with sulfur. And the rest were slain by the sword that came from the mouth of him who was sitting on the horse. And all the birds were gorged with their flesh. You see, Jesus comes in humility with an invitation to his kingdom. But he will return in power to reign over that kingdom. And when he comes, he will look on those who steal the vineyard, those who try to usurp his authority, those who try to take what is not theirs, those who try to stake a claim over the things of God and the people of God, and he will display his power to reign because God will make his claim clear. When Jesus comes again in the second triumphal entry, he won't come in a common tunic. He will come in a white robe, dipped in blood. When he comes again, he won't come with a handful of disciples. He will come with an army of the redeemed. When he comes again, he won't come wearing no crown at all, or even the crown of thorns. He will come wearing many diadems. When he comes again, he won't come with words of invitation. His name is the Word of God, and the words that he brings will be represented by a sword that declares victory. When he comes again, he will no longer be patient in invitation. He will be swift. When he comes again, he will not suffer and die for those who oppose him, as he did the first time. When he comes again, those who oppose him will suffer and die because they oppose him. And when he comes again, he will not be riding a donkey. He will be riding a great white horse. He comes in humility to invite people into his kingdom. He returns in power to reign over that kingdom. And so what does he want of us right now in the time between the first triumphal entry and the second, in the moments and days that are here? He wants us to respond to the invitation. The invitation that says, repent of your sins and believe, because the kingdom of God is at hand. The invitation that says you too can be part of the kingdom of the redeemed. The invitation that recognizes him as the king.
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2: 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But Christian faith is much more than a feeling. 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
1: 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That's coming up next time here on A Better Word. 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
4: For your walk with Jesus, I'm David Wolin with Haven Today, inviting you to anchor your day in God's Word. 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
11: You need to fight for that destiny. Take authority in Jesus' name over those things that God has said, this belongs to you. 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I reclaim my life. I want my mind back and my emotions back. I want to live under the authority of the kingdom of God because I will not let the devil rob me blind.

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0: The greatest misunderstanding of Christianity, I believe, is this, and perhaps you labor under the weight of this misunderstanding yourself. It is the idea that we are saved by our good works, by our own efforts. That is always, by the way, the default assumption of the human heart.
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0: Now, if the biggest misconstrual and misunderstanding of the Christian message is that we are saved by our good works, I think the second biggest misconstrual misunderstanding of the Christian message is then this. It is the idea that God does not care about good works at all. That's the second big misunderstanding. You see, sometimes we hear so clearly, and in a context like this, I hope we can hear it clearly. We hear so clearly that we are not saved by our good works. We get that. We come to understand that. We can get that message then so deeply embedded in our hearts that we come to think wrongly that God just doesn't care at all about our behavior as a saved people. But that's not true. That's not true at all. Our good works, they could never save us. That's true. But God has saved us, the Bible teaches us, in order that we might be able then to go on and do good works as a saved people. We are not saved by our good works, but we are saved for good works. God has saved us, he has cleansed us, he has forgiven us, he has restored us, he has placed his spirit within us in order that we might go on to do good works for his glory. Do we need those good works to be saved? No. Jesus has done the work to save us. It's all of grace. It's all a gift. But do we need to do good works in order to walk in a manner worthy of the Lord who has saved us? Do we need to be fruitful in good works in order to be fully pleasing to him in our way of life? Does our conduct matter at all to God our Savior? Oh yes, it matters to him.
1: This has been today's Moment of Truth. To learn more, visit encounterthetruth.org.
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0: 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Hi, it's Bill Meyer with a few thoughts from Pastor Max Lucado. He says, God never said the journey would be easy, but he did say the arrival would be worthwhile.
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4: Did you hear about the couple that came home to find their basement was flooded? In an attempt to lighten the mood, the husband said, well, at least it was the basement and not the attic that flooded. His wife didn't laugh, but I did. I thought he made an excellent point. And the point is this, no matter how bad things get, they are rarely as bad as they could be. When we get God's perspective on the events in our lives, we can always find a reason to be thankful.

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1: You've probably heard the phrase, the government giveth and the government taketh away. That's an apt description of taxes and tariffs in 2026. Many Americans have been pleasantly surprised by the tax refunds they received this year because of the tax cuts inserted into the one big beautiful bill. No taxes on tips, overtime, and Social Security provided many Americans with a significant check from the IRS. Unfortunately, while the government was putting money back in the pockets of U.S. taxpayers with tax refunds, it was also taking money out through tariffs that increase prices that Americans pay. Former Senator Phil Gramm is one of the co-authors of the Trump tax increase of 2026. The Congressional Budget Office estimates that the taxes implemented during the Trump administration will generate $331 billion this year, but the new tax cuts will only save taxpayers $230 billion. One of the themes of this election is affordability. By October, the office estimates that these new tariffs will cost American consumers and businesses $443 billion, while the tax cuts will have provided them $379 billion. One question that is always asked about tariffs is, who pays? The CBO estimates that businesses are absorbing about 30% of the cost of tariffs. Consumers are paying the remaining 70%. Another question is, how will this affect the midterm elections? Defenders of the tariff policies argue that these tax cuts provide new benefits. Perhaps, but voters have short memories. Affordability is a major issue, especially with the Iran war's impact on supply chains. The president's tariffs have made prices higher. I'm Kirby Anderson, and that's my point of view.
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0: Rescue Me. That's We the Kingdom on Moody Radio. Hi, it's Bill Meyer with a Christian artist update for you. Phil Wickham is working on a new book, and it has more of a pastoral feel. It's called Everyday Hallelujah, Unlocking Deep Joy Through Everyday Acts of Worship. 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
3: Jesus is using the illustration of eyesight to show us how investing in heaven gives meaning to our whole life. 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If the room is dark, you light the lamp, and then you can see. If you shut your eyes, you cannot see. If you open your eyes, you can see.

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You know, there are times when we need to take stock of our lives and make sure that we've got our priorities straight. Here's Consumed by Fire.

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1: Are you content? Reminds me of a story I read about a wealthy employer who once heard one of his employees say to another, "If I had $1,000, I'd be perfectly content." So this man stops, turns around and says, "Excuse me, you know, I have a lot of money and I've never found contentment from my money, but I want to meet a perfectly contented person. So here you go." Pulls out his checkbook, writes it out, $1,000, signs it, "This is yours." And as he walks away, he overheard that employee say, "Why didn't I ask for $2,000?" See, that's the way we are. That's human nature. There's one psychologist who did a lot of study on what brings contentment, and her conclusion was, quote, "If people shoot for a certain level of affluence, thinking it will make them happy, they find that upon reaching it, they become very quickly habituated, and at that point, they start hankering for the next level of income, property, or good health." So, you know, you make thousands, but oh, if only I were a millionaire, then you're a millionaire. If only I were a billionaire. But know this, getting more stuff will not bring happiness or contentment. It's Jesus that you're looking for. And I ask you in closing, have you asked Jesus Christ to come into your life to be your Savior and your Lord? Because the day you do that, your questions will be answered. The day you do that, you'll find the contentment you've been seeking in life.
0: 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Already know God? 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Answers to questions about the Christian faith, online courses for Christian growth, and video messages from Pastor Greg Laurie can be found at harvest.org. What I'm about to tell you will literally change your life. If you're anything like me, you've probably had at least one relationship let you down, where it went south, when someone you loved and cared about decided to bail. Are you ready for a lasting relationship where there won't be any goodbyes? That's exactly what the Lord Jesus Christ wants to be for you. He promises this to those who belong to Him. 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
4: 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A father to the fatherless, a defender of widows, is God in his holy dwelling. 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He leads out the prisoners with singing. That's Psalm 68, 5-6, the Moody Bible Institute verse of the week.
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2: Hi, I'm Johnny Erickson Tata with a story from Africa. The sun was rising over the African plains, and we were getting ready for our Wheels for the World outreach. Along came a man scooting along, dragging his paralyzed legs behind him. When he recognized me, he leaned back on his haunches, spread open his arms, and said, "Oh, Johnny, welcome to our country, where God is so much bigger. He's bigger because we need him more." Oh, friend, God always seems bigger to those who need him most. And Psalm 84 contains a special blessing for those who realize, who feel, who really understand their need of God. It says simply, "Blessed are those whose strength is in the Lord." In other words, happy are you when you look beyond what you lack to find all that you could ever want in the Lord. That is a happy person, because that's someone who knows their need of God.
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3: If God ordained marriage and if God ordained parenting, do you think we have time to do both? The obvious answer is yes. Then why do couples complain? "Since the children came, we don't have time for sex. We had to stop our date nights. We're too tired to watch a movie. It seems we just don't have time to do anything together." The problem is not time, but how we schedule our time. Some couples schedule time to enhance their marriage, while others focus on meeting the needs of the children and hope that someday they will find time for each other. Unfortunately for some, that time never comes. What could you do this week to enhance your marriage? Then why not put it on your schedule?
1: Dr. Gary Chapman is the author of The 5 Love Languages. 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
5: Lena Abajamra, she is the author of Still Standing, Following Jesus Even When It Hurts, among other books. She's also founder of Living with Power Ministries. You have been no stranger to church hurt, to some betrayal. The fact that we kind of have a category for it, church hurt, that as soon as you say that, many people have a story or a memory that comes up, and that can tempt us to want to just go it alone. We're sticking with God, but we're kind of done with his people. Why does that not work?
6: Well, this is so interesting because we talk about the unseen battle, how Satan wants to bring people down. You know, C.S. Lewis wrote the famous Screwtape Letters, which really sort of is this play of how Satan would get us. And if there is a modern day scenario of how Satan would get Christians to quit, it's by causing them to doubt the local church. And while the church is not, you know, this magical place, in fact, I mean, I did write a book about it because I was deeply hurt by a lot that happened in a church that, by the way, that now is completely healed. And in fact, this week, I'm going to be doing a podcast with the pastor of that church. So the Lord's been so good to bring that around. But the very thing you need as a Christian to thrive has become a point of deep pain for so many people. And there's no better place that Satan wants us to be, where we're like alienated from other Christians who are meant to encourage us. And I think people are starting to understand that. I think a decade ago, I was in a different place than I am now. But I think as the Lord has healed me and helped me to understand people aren't perfect, you know, of course there's going to be sin. The church is a place where sinners go. Of course there's going to be hurt. Of course there's going to be misunderstanding. But I think the Lord is the one who heals us in those places. And I think to abandon the very thing, the very place that God has given us for healing, it's a misunderstanding of how Christ works. And so while I do have deep sympathy or empathy or compassion on people who've been through church hurt and who are going through it now, man, it's hard to find a church in 2026, sort of like finding a spouse, a person to marry. I'm single, you know, my whole life, right? It's the same idea. How do you find a church that meets all of the boxes? And in an era when we can do without it because we have online justifications of why we don't need to go, I think there's never been a time that we need the church more. You know, the one thing he's promised is to be the great physician. And if there's anyone that can heal us from church hurt, it is

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3: Yeah, one of our projects right now is with the Samburu people in Kenya.
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3: 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Well, as they listened to the gospel had an immediate impact on them. These Samburu warriors now know the truth. We know we can't be killing and stealing anymore. 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
5: When we look back through our lives, we remember the friendships we had over the years. If we're lucky, some of those same friends are still in our lives. However, odds are that we may not be very close to many of those old friends. But there is one relationship you can trust forever. That is a relationship with Jesus. He loves you and will never leave you once you commit to Him. If you want to learn more about that kind of relationship with Jesus, then call us at 888-NEED-HIM or chat with us at chataboutjesus.com.
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7: Come as you are and experience God. 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
2: Start your morning with a laugh.
7: Cold spaghetti's great.
0: Okay.
8: Okay. I disagree.
7: No. I guess not.
8: I mean, no.
7: I guess,
8: certainly it
7: I
8: is
7: guess
8: not.
7: No. Okay.
0: No.
7: Well, I'm going back to my bachelor days, I guess. I thought cold spaghetti was universally loved.
0: I've never been known for, like, high levels of coordination. That's just... And it feels like...
7: I've never been known for high levels of coordination.
2: Delivering the truth daily.
0: If it were possible to have every worldly gain available and you're forfeiting your soul, there's no amount of gain that would make it worth it.
8: Our own way never ever works because it's apart from the life source, which is God.
9: For me, growing up, love was always conditional and can be taken from you. Christ's love can't. And he went to the cross. With my mind and my heart that night.
2: Now from the Call of Hope Studios, this is Carl and Crew.
0: Well, do you remember in those early COVID days when many churches switched to online services and how weird that felt initially?
10: Yeah, absolutely. Oh, and it was a quick transition. So, you know, I mean, first it was kind of like, well, let's put this together real fast. Mm-hmm. I remember the church that my wife and I were going to at the time in the area that we lived in. Our pastor had a quick camera set up at home in his living room. And then eventually, because it kept going for a while, it extended into, you know, getting a camera set up for the church. And we were just going to do a live stream at the building. And, you know, it was, and Illinois had different restrictions than other places. We were a little tighter than some other places in the country.
0: Yeah.
10: And yeah, it was a crazy time.
0: And you know, the first time on that Sunday morning where it was like, okay, I guess going to church is sitting down and gathering together as a family, or if you lived alone, then you just turned it on and maybe on your phone or a laptop, or we streamed it on the actual TV. So,
10: yes.
0: You know,
10: yes.
0: So it was bigger, yes. Mm-hmm. But it was so weird at first. And then as weeks went on, I don't know about your house, but I remember like eating a bowl of cereal at the kitchen table as I'm watching
9: jammies,
0: church.
10: Using tortilla chips and apple juice as communion.
0: Yeah.
10: Because like it's all I had.
0: And then once things opened back up and it was like, man, we can gather together again. And I'm not looking to open a can of worms on any of that.
10: No, certainly.
0: I'm simply reflecting on the reality of what was.
10: It was what it was.
0: And I remember my son was like, can we just watch online? And he would like for a little bit, he would kind of push back a little bit. Like, why can't we just, I kind of liked online better. He's
10: like,
0: he likes to be at home.
10: Sure.
0: And you know, he didn't have to put on any actual like clothes, non-pajamas and
10: right.
0: Sitting on the couch was more comfortable than sitting in the chairs of church. And you know, and it was interesting how, for a lot of people, online church became a convenience that was hard to give up. And we saw that by the fact that attendance numbers continued to stay lower.
10: Right.
0: I haven't seen the latest stats. And Jonathan, maybe you can look that up for me. But I know at least initially across the country, church attendance was not what it was pre-COVID.
9: No.
0: Post-COVID. And so I think many churches still offer online as an option, but I think most pastors are like, hey, come to church. There came a point in time where you heard people start to kind of emphasize that, like, this is really not a matter of safety or concern anymore. It was more of like, hey, this fits into my life, this church attendance online. Mm-hmm. So we're coming up, we're going to talk about it as we've been talking about the sticking with it has been our theme this week. Why stick with the church? Why stick with the church when, as we just talked with Lena Abajamra, when you've been hurt? Or why stick with the church in person when it's easier to go online? I hope we build a case this morning that helps you establish a why. It's helpful, not just for your own, for yourself, but for your kids. If they push back, like my son, like, why? He goes, I don't feel like it's that much different. Because sometimes the community that we want to be building in church, is it really happening? He's like, I mean, we say hello and we greet each other, but online feels kind of the same. What's the case for gathering? We'll talk more about it coming up.

0: It's Matthew West. Good. Hey, I'm Allie. This is Carlin Crew. Just finished up a great conversation with Jonathan Griffiths on the importance of gathering for good. So I would love to hear from you on this one. Maybe you were away, stepped away from the church for a while. What happened when you went back? That simple. What happened when you went back to church after a time away? 800-555-7898. Tell me your story this morning of going back to church. 800-555-7898. Let's check headlines.
1: Iran's top negotiator says the U.S. will have to accept his country's peace plan or else American taxpayers will pay the price. Mohammad Bajer Ghalibaf posted on X Monday that there's no alternative but to accept the deal as laid out in the country's 14-point proposal to the U.S. If not, he says the war will drag on at a cost to the American taxpayer. That proposal suggests efforts to end the war in a month, removing sanctions on Iran, paying reparations, and complete sovereignty of the Strait of Hormuz. President Trump said he has found Iran's proposals completely unacceptable. A former mayor in Southern California has admitted to being an illegal Chinese agent. Former Arcadia Mayor Eileen Wang pleaded guilty in court Monday to spreading pro-China propaganda in the U.S. with a fake news website between 2020 and 2022. The U.S. Attorney's Office says Wang and her fiancé ran the site. U.S. News Center, which was supposed to be a news source for the local Chinese American community, but apparently the Chinese government would tell Wang what to post, like articles denying forced labor and genocide in China. She'd then publish and report back data on website users. She currently faces 10 years in prison. I'm Jonathan. That's your update.
0: Thanks, Young Thunder. And I remember being away from church for a season, and it was when my husband was living and traveling. We were traveling overseas, and so we weren't able to be a part of a local church community for a time. And I remember it was so hard. I missed our church so much. And I remember that first Sunday when we were back, and there were seasons, I should clarify, there were seasons when we were overseas where we were able to be part of international churches, but that just wasn't always available or accessible. But when we came back, I remember standing in a service and just the tears just kept flowing. It was, there was something so special about being back with God's people on a Sunday morning, something that can be easily become so routine that we take it for granted. But it was just like, it was like the sweetest gift after it wasn't available for us for a while.
1: Yeah.
0: And just feeling like,
2: I could understand that. Yeah.
0: Ah, it's so good to be back. So I want to hear your story this morning. What happened for you when you went back to church? Maybe you don't want to get into all the details of why you stepped away for a time, and that's totally fine. But I want to know for you, when you were away, what happened when you went back to church? 800-555-7898. Give us a call this morning, 800-555-7898. Coming up, I want to tell you a story that's kind of, it's a challenging one, of but has a happy ending. I should clarify there. But church that started out pretty small and then grew very, very quickly. But with that growth, there were some real challenges. And maybe you've experienced something like this where there were kind of groups starting to form and some people were feeling like, well, man, we're not being cared for at all anymore in this once small church that's now big. Does that sound familiar? Maybe it's happened to you. You ever been through some church, not a church split, maybe it was a split, but a church stress, church challenge?

0: Jeremy Camp, getting started. Well, have you ever been away from the church for a time and gone back? What happened when you went back to church? 800-555-7898. Travis, thank you for calling in this morning from Akron, Ohio, listening to us on WCRF in that area. What happened when you went back to church?
1: Yeah, thanks for taking my call. So during COVID, I was in a smaller congregation, mostly elderly, me and my family, and there was obviously there was a lot of fear during that time for those age groups, and there's a lot of pushing, mm-hmm. and people were afraid that we were going to get them sick or whatever.
0: Yeah.
1: So we stepped away during COVID, and we started going to a younger, small group. And then when we came back after a year of just the brokenness during COVID, when we got back, some of the most difficult people from the church and the relationships and why we left, those things started to really end. And even though we moved recently to a new church, some of the people from that church are still like some of the dearest friends in the family now.
0: Yeah.
1: So there was a lot of healing after that separation. There was a lot of hurt from that separation,
0: sure.
1: But coming back and just not forsaking that fellowship and actually coming back to be fed, to get the word, but also to just grow with my church body.
0: Yeah, Travis, thank you so much for your call this morning. I think a lot of people can relate to that for a variety of reasons, whether it was COVID or something else. Relationships within the church can become strained.
2: Yeah. But you know what? I love the idea of, you know what? I had felt hurt here. There were some things that were going on in the relationship that hurt me, and maybe the other people felt that too. But you know what? He didn't give up. Him and his family, they came back. And as they came back, those relationships got mended and the friendships became dearer to him and to them.
0: Yeah.
2: Because they were willing to continue to seek it out.
0: Perfect setup for a story about a church. It started pretty small and it grew rapidly. But then there started, with that growth, there started to be some subtle division. There's a group of needy people felt kind of overlooked, and it led to what could have been pretty significant conflict. This is, if you recognize the story, it's out of Acts 6. This is the early church we talked to yesterday, that there was 120 in that upper room waiting for the coming Holy Spirit. And then you have the day of Pentecost, and then the church starts to grow quickly. There were at least, it went from 120 to at least 5,000 men. And you know, the counting often is of men, meaning there are many, many more when you include women and children. So the church had grown so quickly. They had everything in common. They were gathering together. They were of one heart and soul. Acts 4:32 says, there was great grace upon them all, but it was not without challenge. And so I want to take you to Acts 6. I'll give you a quick summary. The disciples are increasing quickly. And then there is a complaint that's brought forth from some of the Hellenists, or the Greek-speaking Jews, against some of the Hebraic-speaking Jews, or the native Palestinian Jews who spoke Aramaic. And they said, our widows, the Greek-speaking widows, are being neglected in the daily distribution of food. Like, hey, what's going on here? You're not caring for our widows like you're caring for your widows.
2: There's a prioritization.
0: And so let me pick it up from verse 2. It says, and the 12 summoned the full number of the disciples and said, it is not right that we should give up preaching the word of God to serve tables. Therefore, brothers, pick out from among you 7 men of good repute, full of the Spirit and of wisdom, whom we will appoint to this duty. But we will devote ourselves to prayer and to the ministry of the word. And what they said pleased the whole gathering. And they chose Stephen, a man full of faith and of the Holy Spirit, and Philip, and Prochorus, and Nicanor. I don't know if I'm pronouncing all these names correctly. And Timon, and Parmenas, and Nicholas, a proselyte of Antioch. There they sat before the apostles, and they prayed and laid their hands on them. So they had a challenge, not unlike what churches face today. Some people were feeling overlooked. Now, depending on what commentary you read, there are a couple of possible explanations for this neglect of the Greek-speaking widows. Language barrier, for sure. Was it a simple oversight, an administrative kind of error, an unintentional overlooking? That's what some commentators say. Or did this reflect a deeper cultural divide between these two groups of believers from different cultural backgrounds?
2: Certainly. I think it could.
0: Both are possible.
2: Yeah.
0: So I'm certainly not going to land in one camp or the other.
2: Yeah.
0: Because I don't know. But there are a couple of principles that I think we can learn from this story. I mean, there's nothing new under the sun. So how understandable is it that this could happen in a church then and now?
2: Extremely possible.
0: Growing quickly. This group's not getting what they need.
2: And it could be for a variety. It could be either of the reasons that we talked about.
0: Churches often split like this.
2: Yes.
0: We don't feel like we're getting what we need here. We feel like this group of people's getting better care than what we're right. getting over here.
2: You're taking
0: here.
2: Care of that person, but you're not looking after me.
0: Oh, boy. Can lead to some mess, or it can lead to, as verse 7, and the word of God continued to increase, and the number of the disciples multiplied greatly in Jerusalem, and a great many of the priests became obedient to the faith. This conflict, this church conflict, ended really well. More coming up here on Carl and Crew. Still have phones open for your question, or for your answer to this question, rather. What happened when you went back to church after a time away? 800-555-7898.
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0: Is this your sign to go back to church if you've been away for a little while? 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
4: We always thank God for all of you, making mention of you constantly in our prayers. 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
3: 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It's our endurance inspired by hope, the security and stability that we have in Christ. But what do these words really mean in depth? Well, join me tomorrow and the rest of this week as we'll look at Paul's answer to this question.
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8: Come as you are and experience God. 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
7: Start your morning with a laugh.
8: Cold spaghetti's great.
0: Okay. Okay.
1: I disagree.
9: No, I guess not.
1: I guess, certainly it is
9: not. I guess
1: not.
9: No. Okay.
0: No.
9: Well, man, I'm going back to my bachelor days, I guess. I thought cold spaghetti was universally loved.
0: I've never been known for, like, high levels of coordination. That's just... And it feels like...
9: I've never been known for high levels of coordination.
7: Delivering the truth daily.
0: That were possible to have every worldly gain available and you're forfeiting your soul, there's no amount of gain that would make it worth it.
1: Our own way never ever works because it's apart from the life source, which is God.
10: For me, growing up, love was always conditional and could be taken from you. Christ's love can't. And he went to the cross. With my mind and my heart that night.
7: Now from the Call of Hope Studios, this is Carl and Crew.
0: From a non-runner, I have a question for you runners. How and why do you do it? Seriously.
11: Okay.
0: How and why?
1: It feels amazing.
0: What?
1: It really does.
11: I...
1: And that's talking from somebody who used to hate running. My first run after I got married, I remember I ran half a mile, and I collapsed on the ground afterwards, and I was like, I don't ever want to do this again.
0: I remember one summer, I was a college volleyball player, and I was transferring schools from one program to another. And so one of the requirements that the coach gave us in order to get ready for the season was that we needed to be able to have a certain mile time. We need to be able to run a mile in a certain amount of time. Mm-hmm. Now, you're going to have to bear with me as you fall out, as you listen to this story, because it's a mile. And I fully recognize that some of you listening run many, many, many miles
11: daily.
0: But although I was an athlete, I was a volleyball player. Volleyball players don't necessarily love to run. We don't do a lot of running.
1: Sure, you're in a box.
0: We kind of stay. I mean, lots of jumping and quick lateral movements, things that will get you out of breath. But there's something about running that I just absolutely hated. But I wanted to go into this new program for this coach, and I wanted to be ready. So I asked my younger brother, who was probably maybe 14, okay, at the time, 13, 14. And he was an excellent runner.
1: Gotcha.
0: He actually went on to run at high-level Division I in college.
1: Very cool.
0: He was a hurdler and a sprinter. Nice. So I asked him, I said, hey, could you train me? Because the idea of running a mile for time, I could probably run, walk a mile in like 11 minutes or something.
1: Yeah, sure.
0: And so I needed at my position in volleyball, depending on position, the better, like you were supposed to be in better shape if you were like a back row specialist.
1: Because you have to move around a little more. Right.
0: So it was like, okay, for my position, I need to be able to run a 7 minute 30 second mile.
1: Yeah.
0: And so I said, can you train me to be able to do that? And he said, sure, no problem. So I remember going out to the local high school track and... Four laps around was all that was needed, you would have thought. And he's like literally running backwards behind me, trying to keep me motivated and encouraged. He's like trotting backwards as I'm full out, like dying, running forward. And he's like, come on, Allie, don't give up. You can do it.
11: I'm six years older than him.
0: This was humbling.
1: It's great.
0: A new level of humbling as he's backward running while talking to me, not even breaking a sweat, not even out of breath, coaching me along.
1: Aww,
0: don't give up. Come on, Allie. You can do it. Two more laps. You've got this. Last lap. Come on. And I'm like,
11: so mad, trying not to die.
1: He's so
0: after encouraging. Like some sessions with him, as he kept me going, I was able to my best mile time. And I ran this once and one time only. I was able to get myself down, my happy self down, to 6 minutes and 45 second mile.
1: Wow. That's very good.
0: One time.
1: That's good enough.
0: It only happened one time.
1: That's all you need.
0: By the time I went off to college for that first time, I regret to tell you, I did not make the time when it on the first try.
1: As you needed to.
0: And so here was the requirement. If you did not make the time, you were going to have to run that mile again every week until you got your time.
1: Okay.
0: So the first time came and I think I hit like 7:45 and I was like, man, no way. Because I had done a 6:45 at home.
1: Right.
0: But you know, I think that I didn't know how to pace myself with the group. My brother wasn't running backwards, offering encouragement and affirmation. So the second crack at it comes and I'm like, I have got to do this. I am not going to come out on this track every week and run this thing. Let's just get this over with.
1: Get it done.
0: Get to the season. Get to the volleyball stuff, which is why I'm actually here. So time number two comes.
11: Yeah.
0: I really kicked it into high gear and I was really proud of myself. I think of the group because the best runners knocked it out the first time.
1: Right.
0: So the ones back on the track. I think either the fastest or the second fastest of the least
1: of
0: fast.
1: The repeats.
0: Of the repeats. And that second time, I hit a 7:15 mile.
11: There you go.
1: That's good.
0: See? Clocked it and did not have to.
1: And I never ran again.
11: Do this again.
0: I wanted to give up so badly on that mile because my body hurt. My knees hurt, my back hurt, everything in me hurt. And it's not like I had back knee problems. It's just something pounding around that track that just, it just hurt my mind and my knees and every part of me. And I wanted to give up. And maybe that's how you feel about the church. Thinking about it makes your back hurt and your knees hurt and your head hurt. Because church hurts, and that's what you associate with church, is just how I felt the pain of running that mile and wanting to run right off that track and get into my car and go home and not come back because I didn't want to do it. That's how you feel about church, if you're honest. Get in my car, go home, and do this thing alone because the church is where people hurt me, and maybe that's how you feel. Coming up, going to hear from somebody who has been there, survived, and gone back despite the hurt that she experienced. We've got Lena Abajamra joining us coming up here on Carl and Crew. And if you're a runner, hats off to you,
12: right?
0: How and why do you do it?

0: church where there are strains tied to any kind of conflict which arise from time to time, you feel it again. And how do we stay together? How do we remember the gospel? How do we forgive one another? How do we keep rejoicing together in God's great salvation in Christ? And yeah, there can be tough seasons.
1: Jonathan Griffiths with us this morning, author of Gathered for Good, God's Good Design for the Local Church. How do we stay together? More coming up here on Carl and Crew.
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5: 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And it's from the Billy Graham Evangelistic Association.
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1: Talking about sticking with the church this morning, even when it's hard, even when it's tempting to just turn on that live stream, you know, going back to church after everything opened up again. My son was, he was probably, when COVID hit, he was maybe 7. And he started to really enjoy just being at home. And one of the things he pushed back when we said, no, we're going back to church. We want to gather with God's people. And he said, I don't feel like it's that much different. And I made the case for why, you know, being connected to the body is important. He goes, but I sit there and maybe I say hi to a couple people and then I leave. And Jonathan Griffiths with us this morning. You know, I was trying to make a case for the connectedness of the body of Christ. But even in the best churches, many people feel like my son did, that I go and I sit there and I listen to somebody speak and I maybe shake a couple of hands and then I leave on my way. So this idea of being super connected, even though we know that it's biblical, sometimes doesn't feel like it's the lived out reality. I mean, certainly that's not the first time you're hearing this.
0: Oh, absolutely.

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1: 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Find out next. This is today's Creation Moment. And now, here's our Creation Moments host, Ian Taylor.
2: On previous Creation Moments, we have talked about wasps that control crop pests. Natural controls such as these wasps show the Creator's hand in designing the creation. New facts about how wasps control pests make our Creator's hand even more evident. There are several thousand species of wasp that lay their eggs inside crop pests or use the pests for food. These wasps have become a popular form of natural pest control among farmers and gardeners. Researchers now have discovered that the wasps do more than simply feed on the pests or use them as food for their young. Typically, the wasps will inject their eggs into worm-like pest larvae. It has been discovered that the wasp eggs are coated with a virus that holds the pest larva in the immature stage until the developing young wasps have no need of the egg. The virus appears to move on to an organ inside the pest larva and affects the insect's immune system. It also acts upon the larva's endocrine system to take away the larva's appetite. So the pest larva destroys less crop and, being starved for food, fails to develop into an adult. Researchers are still trying to discover exactly how the virus's carefully orchestrated attack strategy works. However, clearly no creature, nor the creation itself, invented this strategy. It could have only been conceived and built by a master biochemist and physician.
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6: Start your morning with a laugh.
7: Cold spaghetti's great.
0: Okay.
8: I disagree.
9: No. I guess not.
8: No.
9: I guess not. Okay. No.
0: Well,
9: I'm going back to my bachelor days, I guess. I thought cold spaghetti was universally loved.
0: I've never been known for, like, high levels of coordination. That's just... And it feels like...
9: I've never been known for high levels of coordination.
6: Delivering the truth daily.
0: It were possible to have every worldly gain available and you're forfeiting your soul, there's no amount of gain that would make it worth it.
8: Our own way never ever works because it's apart from the life source, which is God.
10: For me, growing up, love was always conditional and can be taken from you. Christ's love can't. And he went to the cross. With my mind and my heart that night.
6: Now from the Call of Hope Studios, this is Carl and Crew.
0: Something special happens when you go back to church. So I want to hear from you this morning. I want to open phone lines as we've been talking about some of the challenges. Sticking with it, when you want to bail.
8: Mm-hmm. You know, for me, my experience with the church, I grew up in the church, so I really spent like my whole life in church. But a part of my story is that even though I was definitely a cultural Christian, I didn't have a relationship with Jesus for most of my life. And when I went away to college, even though I went away to Bible school, I kind of took that as an opportunity to get out of church. Mm. You know, I wasn't being looked at by my parents anymore. And although it was a requirement at Moody, it was something that I could easily, you know, just not follow up on, not be seen.
0: Right.
8: You know, so I'd go with friends every now and then to their churches, but I wasn't involved with a church. Mm. And for a while, as someone who didn't have a relationship with Jesus, I thought that was freedom. I felt like, oh, I'm kind of free of the obligation.
0: Yeah.
8: But once I came to a genuine relationship with Jesus and my wife and I went to church together and got involved in the community and really lived it out, it's been the best thing in the entire world. I see church a completely different way than I used to when I was a kid. When I was a kid, it was just, I go and I do the thing. I see my friends and sometimes we joke around with each other and that's great. But and then I go home. But now I get to see it from the perspective of I get to go live life with my brothers and with my sisters and I can share my heart with them and be helped by them. I can also hear their hearts and help them and serve them. And there's a completely different perspective to it that God has transformed, and it's life-changing.
0: Yeah. You know, I want to shift a little bit in terms of the question. I want to hear from you because, you know, we have a guest who comes on from time to time, and one of the quotes that he said, he's a pastor in the Chicago area. He said, you do not want to go through something in your life and not be connected to a local church.
8: Agreed.
0: You think about, like, the things that you go through. You don't know what any day could bring, the kind of support or help you might need.
10: 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And the enemy will fight you the hardest to have you do the opposite. Please be careful. My heart pleads, be careful of that.
0: So I want to ask you this morning, how has the church shown up for you? 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
1: I have believed that I'm not lovable. Hey, it's Shauna Byer with you here at Moody Radio. The enemy is a liar, and one of the greatest tactics is convincing you that you're not wanted, that you're unloved, you're unseen. I've battled it myself, but here's the truth. God does want you so much that he sent Jesus to die so that you could be with him forever. The Bible says in John 3:16 that whoever believes in him will have eternal life. So stop agreeing with the lies. Draw near to Jesus today and let his voice be louder than the lies.
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0: Welcome back to Equip with Chris Brooks. I just pray that you are fired up and what you're hearing today. It's just a reminder of God's word. And I do pray that you're taking every promise of God to the bank. Don't be like the person who has the check in their hand but doesn't cash it. You take it to the bank. You believe God at his word that you can be free. And it starts with just that penny, that 24 hours. Can you, by God's grace, not give in to that addiction for 24 hours. I believe you can. And this resource, Freedom Starts Today, is designed to help you to do it. I said earlier, John says in his book, if you go all in, the next 90 days will be life-altering, sin-destroying, and God-glorifying. 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John, I want to read you something from the book that really spoke to me about our identity, because when you are, man, in the grip of sin, you can feel so low. You can feel so unclean, unworthy, so dirty. But you say this, you are royalty. You are not a slave to the cruel master Satan, though right now you live in this world of which he is the prince of the power of the air. He will continue to relentlessly wield his threats and afflictions on you, but you resist him. Resist him, and God's promise, and God promises he will flee from you. Remember, you are royalty, and your father is the king. Never bow, serve, or answer to anyone else.
5: Yeah, I think about, so identity impacts everything. And as a dad, like I'm gonna care for my kids. As a husband, I'm gonna answer my wife's calls. And I think if we identify, like, well, I'm a sinner, then what do you think you're gonna do? You're gonna be prone back to that. All throughout the New Testament. Paul in particular, but a lot of the authors will write that we are saints. The word is hagios in the Greek. It means holy ones, like set apart only unto God. And even the Corinthian church, which was a messed up bunch, man, they were all in on sin. I mean, you got a guy sleeping with a stepmom, prostitution, homosexuality, drunkenness. I mean, it was just like they were deep in some stuff. But Paul writes to them, and instead of saying, like, you filthy sinners, he says that they're saints. I mean, right here in 2 Corinthians 1, I'm looking at it right now, it says, to the church of God that is in Corinth with all the saints. It's just this refrain, like, you're holy ones. He's speaking identity over them, and he's saying, you are not a sinner who saints. You are a saint who sins. Mm-hmm. And there's a world of difference. That you're a child of God. Child of the King. And when that takes root in you, then you start to live out. Our doctrine informs our deeds. Our belief determines our behavior. And that's who God says you are, so that you can start living out that reality that you're no longer a slave to sin. You're a slave to righteousness. It really matters.
0: Yeah, it does really matter, man. And I'm so grateful that you have captured this.

0: Have you ever thought what political party or issues Jesus would identify with? Many people believe that the Christian faith has become more about political agendas and less about connecting with God. Have you experienced a situation where you needed understanding, love, or forgiveness, and you didn't find it? That's exactly why Jesus came. We want to help you experience His love and forgiveness. 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
3: If you say that you believe in Jesus and He's going to be Lord of your life, then I know that there's going to be change in your life. Oh, you may not be perfect, none of us are, but you will change. You cannot believe without change.

0: the way down to the level of the soul. And so with that kind of power, how dare we ignore its input into our own lives? You know, we're foolish to set it aside when we could wield that power. Let's be people of the word, not just reading it, but ingesting it, memorizing it, pondering it, and reaching for it when those negative self-talk kind of floats into our minds.
1: 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And I'd love to put in your hands today, friend, a copy of John's book, Powerful Self-Talk from the Psalms. 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But today would be a great day to go to the website, chrisfabrylive.org, give a gift of any size, or you can call that number, 866-95-FABRY, and we'll send it to you. John, let's end with this. You were in a couple of places in your life where you found, I cannot live without this scripture. Tell me about it.
0: I'm a 15-year-old boy in the hospital. I've had scoliosis surgery. That's curvature of the spine. I'm on a rotating bed. It's called a striker frame. Imagine two giant stainless steel hoops. Every 4 hours, you're moved from your stomach to your back for 2 weeks. The only problem is the mechanics. The motor went out. It had to be hand cranked. And though I'm not a real big, heavy kind of guy, it was still a pain for the nurses to get in there. And they tried to avoid my cry for help when it was 4 hours and I was in discomfort. Nonetheless, we got to the end of this journey. It was the night before I was going to get a body cast. And they said, now listen, your incision is going to really itch tonight. Now, mind you, it's 2 feet long. You're cut open from your waist to your neck. And boy, those words were true. And I started to scratch and scratch some more. And the nurse came in and said, what are you doing? Stop it. And the only way I could stop, Chris, in the end, was to grab the stainless steel tubes of that circular frame, quote every word of God I'd ever memorized. And for the first time, I knew I needed the Bible. Well, fast forward another 20 years later, I'm with former Moody Radio pastor Donald Cole. We're down in Angola, Africa. You remember that, Chris? That was where he was a missionary. And I arrived safely with Pastor Cole, but none of my luggage arrived. So all of the special shirts for the mosquitoes, the DEET spray, the malaria pills that you had to have, I didn't have one lick of it. And, of course, also gone, missing forever, was my Bible. Well, what do you do? I mean, for the first couple of nights, you're quoting every verse you ever learned as a kid in Awana and Sunday school. But after that, you go, boy, I wish I'd learned more. Wish I'd memorized more. And what about longer passages? I was so scarred that I came home and started memorizing and have never turned back. And eventually that focus turned toward the Psalms, Chris. And God has just been such a great, great giver of those wonderful verses, those psalms. And I just want to invite anybody listening, if you're wrestling with negative self-talk, the psalms are a great place to camp out, hang out. The psalms are great verses to memorize. So pick one, pick a verse, pick a chapter, jump in. There's no prizes for first place. Who cares if it takes you a while? Just get at it and see what God does as you look for powerful self-talk from the psalms.
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0: yes.
1: At the depths of his own sin, and then the forgiveness that comes with confession. And that's one of the reasons why, John, you were so passionate about this, why I think this book's going to have a real change of heart for somebody who's listening today, who's been overtaken with all of these negative thoughts that we've been talking about. 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